0: Well, my friend, if you love Mexico so much, get your ass over there. I'll buy you the plane ticket. I had, ladies and gentlemen, I had a whole speech written. But I think I got to change it because we just discovered the symbol of the far left, an idiot waving an American flag or a Mexican flag at a protest when he should be waving the flag of the United States of America.
1: Aprovechando la situación para verter las críticas a los republicanos, un J.D. 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Donald Trump en estos momentos en el aeropuerto de Dallas, partiendo rumbo a la capital, rumbo a la Casa Blanca, tras una histórica convención en la que todo el mundo ha cerrado filas. 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
2: We have tremendous growth. We have growth like no country has ever seen before. We have trillions of dollars coming in, and that will end up being not a very big problem at all, and I think our people deserve it.
3: What about the
2: and
3: deficit?
2: Don't forget, they're investing it. They'll be reinvesting it in our country.
3: Are you worried about the fact that it'll impact the deficit?
2: No, I'm not at all worried. No. We have tremendous growth.
3: Yeah.
2: I think from what I hear, the momentum is so great. It was like a flawless 2 days. The crowds were, I didn't know what to expect. Nobody knew what to expect. The arenas were packed, with thousands of people outside that couldn't get in. So nobody knew what to expect. You know, it was a midterm convention. Nobody knew what to expect. It's never been done before, but it was amazing.
4: Mr. President, on the checks, the U.S. is still in debt. If your economic policies are working, why do you need an incentive for people to turn out to vote?
2: I think what you're going to do, I didn't do it for turning out to vote, I did it as a reward for people having to put up with 5 years and 4 years of a horrible situation caused by Biden. I mean, they had to put up with the 4 years, and that carried on for at least a half an additional year with horrible, just a horrible thing that Biden did to our country. And it's not only just from an economic standpoint. You look at the border, you look at the crime, and now we've got it under control. But what a period of time. It's almost a reward for the people having to put up with Biden's policy.
3: Yeah.
4: You also offered checks during tariff refund checks.
2: Not you.
4: And that didn't happen, Mr. President.
5: Mr. On Iran...
2: You're networking, you're the worst. Go ahead.
5: On Iran, oil prices have shot back up over the last 24 hours.
2: The prices will drop very rapidly as soon as we win the military conflict or war. You can call it whatever you want. The prices will go back to where they were. It's always... Look, there's no cost cutter like me. But Iran cannot have a nuclear weapon. When that ends, and I think it'll end very shortly after the election, could end before the election, but I think it'll end very shortly after the election, the prices will go down to less than $2 a barrel, $2 a gallon for oil.
5: How can you be sure of that?
2: For gasoline, I'm pretty sure. I'm pretty good at it. I've been. If you look at where it was before I started, and I had to start, and if I had to do it again, I'd do it exactly the same. They'll never have a nuclear weapon. We can never allow them to have a nuclear weapon. So before I started, literally the day before, I was in Iowa. And I saw it at 185 and 195 for gasoline a gallon. And I think it's going to match those numbers, maybe even be at some points below those numbers.
5: Mr. President,
2: but the big thing, bigger than that, more important than that, they won't have a nuclear weapon.
5: On the one-year anniversary of Charlie Kirk's assassination, what, in your view, is his legacy, and can you speak to the impact he had on millions of young Americans?
2: What Charlie did.

0: y Moscú. Con esa señal en directo de Andrius Kubilius en Bruselas, nos quedamos.
1: Very special moment. Well, I would say even historical moment. The very first board meeting of Drone Alliance, EU-Ukraine Drone Alliance. This is something quite remarkable and quite a new experience for all of us. And definitely, I can say very simply, you are here today because you are best of the best. You know that when the board was started to be established, we had 400 applicants. And so it was really very rigorous selection. The result you see around this table, 9 companies from the European Union, member states, and 9 from Ukraine. Our goal, definitely again, is very clear from our side, is really to, first of all, to build European drone capacity together. For Europe to learn to fight the drone wars as Europe, to learn from Ukraine, you know, that is one of very critical needs which we hope this alliance will help us to do. Because this alliance can become in some way something like an academy of Ukraine war experience. And this is really very crucial for us. And to learn from Ukraine not only how to make and produce drones, I mean industrial part, but also how to adapt production methods and how, you know, really to be able to be fast, good enough to produce good enough production at speed and scale, and how to have or how to create in Europe also that ecosystem which we can see in Ukraine, you know, and which to copy-paste in Europe is, I mean, the biggest challenge. So that's what I see is the need of this alliance. What we can, in the EU, can offer Ukraine, of course, great defense tech and scale, continental scale. So that is why mission of the Drone Alliance is really to forge together the best of Europe and the best of Ukraine to bring speed, scale, and technological edge. And this mission definitely could not be more urgent. Ukraine now, definitely there is, again, no need to perhaps to explain. Now are masters of drones, all kind of drones, and that is why I can repeat only myself again. We as Europeans, we want and we need to learn from you very much, you know, a lot. Not only about technology, but also about the processes, about speed, design cycles, measure it in weeks, countermeasures, obsolete within, and countermeasures which can become obsolete.
0: En directo desde Bruselas, Andrius Kubilius, el comisario de Defensa, Industria Espacial, dando algunas líneas de esa alianza Unión Europea-Ucrania para drones, en la cual, dice Andrius Kubilius, Europa debe aprender de Ucrania, de esa experiencia sobre el terreno, no solo en la producción de drones, sino en la velocidad y en la eficiencia. 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
1: To share solutions to overcome these hurdles, making concrete industrial cooperation easier. And second, definitely member states have identified drones and counter-drone systems as a priority capability area. And I am glad to have with us today the leaders of two major capability coalitions. The first one is Decoder, that's the title, Drone and Counter-Drone European Resolve, which brings together 26 member states, Norway and Ukraine also, with participants considering investment of 3.5 up to 5 billion by 2033. And second is Eastern Flank Watch, bringing together

0: 13 member states, Norway and Ukraine, with an estimated size from 60 to 100 billion by 2036. Of course, it covers not only drones, but drones are very crucial. And Ukraine, as I said, is already included in both initiatives, having applied to join them. Both will require suppliers able to deliver at volume. So the strategic goal is clear. Tools are existing, more or less. What remains is the industrial engine. And that is where you come in, with all your experience, with all your knowledge, and with all your capabilities. Definitely you will discuss by yourself what is most important, what is needed to be done. But let me say just a few challenges as I see with my quite limited knowledge on, you know, on the issue. And I see five challenges for this alliance. First of all, of course, to accelerate joint ventures between European Union and Ukraine companies, and how to accelerate those joint ventures, how to best progress further towards a common marketplace with Ukraine. Second, how to best ensure the connection with member states active in Decoder and the Eastern Flank Watch. And I hope that exactly alliance will feed Decoder and Eastern Flank Watch rather than run along them. But definitely alliance is crucial here in order to bring this knowledge from both sides together. And third one, and perhaps especially for Europeans, how to develop readiness to scale. And that is where we need to look really, because definitely Europe is, as Mark Rutte was always saying, we are not at war, but we are not at peace either. And for time being, definitely, our production is, how to say, covering our needs is more or less, you know, still peacetime production. But what we are learning from Ukraine, if the war is coming, you need to be able to scale up very rapidly. So it means that you need to be ready to scale up. And that is where our European Defense Industry Program brings some instruments which we need to elaborate how to implement them, of so-called ever-warm facilities, which, you know, during peacetime they are, you know, contracted to be ready for the wartime, and that is, you know, that is what we need to be ready. I don't know exactly the numbers, maybe our people from DEFIS knows, but what is our now, what is European production? I think it's around perhaps 1 million per year. Oh, sorry? 1.5. But we know from Ukrainian experience and from the numbers which we're getting from your government that you are producing 10 million, Russians are producing the same amount. So it means that if things are becoming, you know, more dark for the whole Europe, we need to be ready to scale up from 1.5 up to 10 million or even more. So that's one issue. Second, next one is really what I would like also, that we should concentrate ourselves very much, and this is a topic which we are working in general, but it's security of supply issues. Now, how really to be ready to not to be dependent on whatever materials we need to in order to produce drones, either, you know, magnet materials or those small electric vehicles, or let's say explosives. That is what, again, is our crucial task, to find really what are those difficult points and how we can use the instruments which are existing in order really to take care about security of supply. Next point, I don't know, even maybe I lost the number. I said five, but... I see that maybe I made an arithmetic mistake. Maybe it will be not five, maybe six. You know? So, testing. How to facilitate testing. How to facilitate really, and how to use those opportunities which we can maybe have all together, both on the European side for pre-testing and then the Ukrainian side, testing in a real environment of the war. that would be also very crucial. And an additional point, of course, speed in research, development, and procurement. We need to find a way how we can reduce time from requirement.
1: Andrius Kubilius presentando ese plan ambicioso de la Alianza Unión Europea-Ucrania para drones, advirtiendo que la prioridad es la vigilancia del flanco oriental. 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
0: Participants and steering it together with the Commission. So, what should we expect? Of course, very practical, first of all, very practical actions. We want this to be a body that takes decisions and shapes initiatives, not simply a discussion forum. Second, solution driven. 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And alliance need to be open by design. We like you to open your supply chains to one another. Ukrainian speed and European scale are worth considerably more combine them separately. And keep the door open also to those who are not in this room at the moment. 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And delivery. Security environment will not wait for us. First, deliverables should be coming already by the end of this year. So you are the best of the best. And that is why I'm absolutely sure that you will do a proper job. Thanks a lot.
1: Concluía esa comparecencia de Andrius Kubilius, el comisario europeo de Defensa y del Espacio, dando detalles, los planes, algo más que una declaración de intenciones con esa alianza Unión 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
2: We do have to have a civilian infrastructure and a civilian economy and thriving governments and private sector investment to make all of this work. Valdis, you have been working in your current role in the Commission on precisely this, trying to get the EU more fit for purpose, trying to implement some of the better recommendations of the Draghi report. Where do we stand and what's coming next?
3: Good morning, everyone, and it's a pleasure to be here in Riga conference. We already touched upon this in some discussions yesterday. If you look at the European Commission priorities for this political cycle, we set two main priorities. One is

0: competitiveness of European economy, and another is security and defense. And the two are actually linked, because indeed you need a strong economy as a base on which you can also build your defense industry, defense capabilities, and so on. And therefore, indeed, one of the first initiatives of the Commission in this mandate was Competitiveness Compass, with which we are basically turning Draghi report into policy document. So if you look at our Competitiveness Compass, it's really drawing heavily on Draghi report. So one can say when we are implementing Competitiveness Compass, it's in a sense we are implementing the Draghi report. And we are moving forward, so to say, with speed and purpose on this implementation, because we know that there are many challenges which European economy is facing, and the world will not wait for us. Our productivity growth have been lagging behind other major economies like US and China already for two decades. So there's urgent work on catching up and addressing the issues which actually are affecting our competitiveness.
1: Thanks for that. How does the multi-annual financial framework play into this? You touched on it yesterday, but could you speak a little bit more about the way that the EU budget interacts with national budgets and your efforts to broaden the single market?
0: Well, if you look at the next year's at the next multi-annual financial framework, so 2028-2034, you see that those priorities are reflected very much in our next budget. So what we are proposing is to set up a competitiveness fund to focus exactly on all the competitiveness priorities, on closing the innovation gap, in working with our innovative industries and so. And there are a number of programs and initiatives in the area of security and defense where the amount of funding is actually increasing very rapidly, because, well, it was close to zero maybe some years ago, because that was not the area in which EU was active, but this is now changing very rapidly. Of course, when we are rolling this all out, we also cannot forget about traditional EU priorities of cohesion and common agricultural policy. So to square this circle, we had proposed, in a sense, larger volume of the next EU budget, so amounting for 2 trillion euros for this next multi-annual financial framework. And right now, member states are discussing this. And as you know, those discussions obviously are not easy.
1: Thanks for that. We'll probably be coming back to that. But first, I want to come back over here and talk some more about transatlantic cooperation. On the one hand, we've seen a lot of American investment into the European Union in recent years, particularly in areas of technology and AI. We've seen partnerships between some of the big US companies and some of the European startups. On the other hand, there has not always been the easiest trade situation, and we also see some concerns on both sides about preserving strategic autonomy and technological control over things. Where do you see the lay of the land right now?
2: Well, first of all, I want to thank you for the invitation to be here today. It's a pleasure to be in Riga and in Latvia, a great ally of the United States. And I want to thank the foreign minister. We've met in Brussels and then here again this morning. And it's a pleasure to be here. I also want to emphasize that the United States wants to see Europe succeed economically. This is in the best interest not only of the European Union, it's in the best interest of the United States. A prosperous Europe is a better trade partner, a prosperous Europe is better able to defend itself, and a prosperous Europe is better able to help the United States around the globe in areas where Europe may in fact have greater influence or a greater history than the United States does. But all of that depends upon prosperity and economic growth in the European Union. You can't allocate 5% of your GDP, which Latvia has done, and you know, thank God, a great ally. But you can't take 5% of your GDP and allocate it towards defense if you don't also have economic growth, because the money has to come from someplace. And the only place other than economic growth that it could come from is from cutting back on other programs, and that general.
3: Bueno, pues esas situaciones sobre la economía europea, muy pendientes de esas.

0: 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Escuchamos en directo a Andrius Kubilius.
1: I have the pleasure to have Commissioner Kubilius with us. Commissioner, the floor is yours.
2: Well, good morning to everybody. Oh, well, I hear myself. Okay. Good. So, really, we started this morning with very important step forward, I would call even historical step forward in bringing European Union and Ukraine drone alliance into reality, which is a very big step forward in integrating ourselves together to become much stronger. We need to learn from Ukraine how to scale up and meet the demand of new war technologies when we need. Therefore, this first meeting, which brought together 18 founding members, 9 from European Union side and 9 from Ukraine side, manufacturers, innovators, startups, scale-ups, is really a very important step forward. They will now work on the agreed activities with a second board meeting planned before the end of the year. And they are still continuing now to discuss what is the agenda. It's industry-led initiative with Ukraine. It's a vehicle for industrial partnership and integration with Ukraine. And let me remind that it was launched during the third EU-Ukraine Defense Industry Forum in Kyiv, and it is the first step towards the EU-Ukraine drone deal announced by President Ursula von der Leyen on 5th of July as part of the EU-Ukraine Defense Industrial Pact, announced together with President Volodymyr Zelensky. European airspace is being tested with repeated drone violations over airports, military installations, and critical infrastructure. That is what we see each day. In Ukraine, this is threat. Such threat is a daily reality. The challenge we face is not only technological edge, but also about speed and industrial capacity to deliver together. We need design cycles in weeks, not months, and countermeasures that keep pace. And that's why EU-Ukraine Drone Alliance is so important, because it will address that gap. We will work to, first of all, to accelerate joint ventures and joint production between EU and Ukraine companies and implementation of very important EDPCIs on drone defense, so-called Decoder, and the Eastern Flank Watch. Second, we shall develop readiness to scale. We need production lines that stay warm in quiet periods. What does it mean, warmth in quiet period? It means not producing such big amounts, but can be searched within weeks. Now EU industries are producing around 1.5 million drones per year. We have to match Russian production capabilities of up to 10 million FPV drones and 130,000 jet-powered Shahed drones or 1,700 ballistic missiles per year. We need to collaborate with Ukraine in domain of command and control and reconnaissance infrastructure for unmanned systems. Ukraine has a remarkable system in that area, Delta. Third, to identify and to elaborate the ways to overcome the challenges of supply chains. Components for production of drones, electric vehicles, magnet materials, production of explosives, production of chips. And third, or fourth, we need to learn how to have ecosystem for drone warfare similar to Ukraine, where designers, production, procurement, operation of drones, experience from the front line is integrated into that ecosystem. And fifth, we need to gain speed in research, development, and procurement. Reduce time from requirement to prototype, from years to months. BraveTech EU already helps companies to test defense technologies against operational scenarios and battlefield conditions drone

0: from the war in Ukraine. So that is what is about this very important drone alliance created both by the companies from Ukraine and from European Union. I will share today also some news about our decisions on Ukraine support loan. Today, Commission officially also approved 6.1 billion for Ukraine air defense drones and missiles from Ukraine support loan. This is really, again, very important step forward. We worked a lot with member states and Ukraine to this goal. The decision officially enables Ukraine to procure PAC-3 missiles for Patriot systems. Funded under the Ukraine support loan, the package includes 5 derogations from standard eligibility conditions, 3 for Ukrainian-made drones and components exceeding cost thresholds, and 2 for U.S.-made equipment, in particular PAC-3 missiles, including via the NATO coordinated pool mechanism. Ukraine military edge depends on the rapid availability of critical products in the required quantities and within very short time frames, accelerating EU deliveries through destocking, reprioritizing orders, and ramping up the production remains crucial. And with today's decision, we managed to achieve such an outcome that all the 28.3 billion euros which were allocated for this year to finance Ukraine defense from Ukraine support loan now are decided. The Commission is currently processing also with 4.7 billion payment request, which follows the 8.3 billion already disbursed. So disbursement also is moving ahead. Before releasing funds, the Commission is reviewing the contracts to ensure compliance with Ukraine support loan conditions and the procurement terms agreed with member states. Also, just a few words on safe loans, which are related more with European defense, but also it covers in some way the needs of Ukraine. We are implementing SAFE without delay. As you know, 18 member states requested loans. Some of them already received first 15% payments based on their operational plans. Finally, we have a decision from Italian government on the final requested amount, more than 8 billion. Now we are waiting for their plan for review, operational plan for review. Hungary is the last country to present their final request for the amount from SAFE. We hear that decision is almost done and we will be soon informed. And then we shall recalculate how much loans from SAFE are not requested and we'll do a second round of allocations.
1: Thank you very much, Commissioner. We now have time to take some questions. Vitaly, let's start with you.
2: Bueno, pues vamos a seguir escuchando a Andrius Kubilius poniéndose al día la Unión Europea sobre todo el asunto de drones. Ahora ya sí, comenzamos en Negocios Televisión.

0: constructive and we keep a small overweight on equities. What prevents us from taking more risk is, as you said, the rise in interest rates. Inflation remains a concern. Government and companies need to borrow heavily, and investors want more compensation for lending over a longer period. All three keep long-term yields elevated. Our equity preference is for Japan and emerging market, where we see clearer support for earnings. We remain neutral on U.S., largely reflecting our neutral view on technology for the moment. To see another sustained move higher, we want evidence that AI investment is generating additional revenue, cash flow, and a fresh acceleration in profits. In Europe, our main concern is exposure to natural gas prices. Higher energy bills can squeeze both businesses and households. In fixed income, bonds are finally behaving like bonds again. Their income is helping cushion the impact of rising yields. But we remain broadly neutral on government bonds until we have more clarity on inflation with the CPI in the upcoming minutes and the extra return investor demand for lending long term. And what said Trump yesterday will not help. We are looking for a better entry point because the income available is becoming attractive still. In corporate bonds, we prefer European investment grade issued by financially stronger companies. The balance between income and risk is more attractive than in high yield, where the additional compensation for weaker borrower is limited. Our strongest bond conviction, I would say, is more on the emerging market side in local currency. It offers attractive income and could benefit from further dollar weakness. We keep cash for flexibility, and overall, as you've understood, we stay invested and take risk selectively.
1: Yeah, and as well, I would like to ask you about the oil. It's up nearly 50%. Emerging markets and Japanese equities have gained more than 20%, while bonds are the only major asset class in negative territory. What is this market picture telling us about the economic and financial cycle?
0: Could you say it again? Sorry, because I had I couldn't hear your question.
1: Yeah, of course, yeah. Oil is up now nearly 50%, Thibaut. Emerging markets and as well Japanese equities have gained more than 20%, while bonds and the only major class asset class in negative territory. What is the market picture telling us about the economic and financial cycle?
0: As you said, emerging equities are high with Japanese equities and oil prices up. I would say that we need to focus on what are the next stages regarding CPI, regarding the war, and all this will provide us a framework on what we shall do going forward. If the oil shock persists, definitely bonds will continue to have weak performances in the first stage at least. Considering the level of yields today, I would say that any further spike in yields will have an impact also on equities. And it will be broad-based. So in this case, I would not provide any specific allocation advice in this case. I would be more selective toward equities that would benefit from higher commodity prices, but as a whole, I would be more defensive in the portfolio.
1: As well, a growing number of investors believe the global debt burden will ultimately be reduced through inflation and currency depreciation. Do you agree with that view? And is this what is driving gold higher as well? What do you see from Candrium?
0: On gold specifically, yeah. There are several drivers. I mean, there are the long-term drivers, the structural drivers that are here for gold, which are the central bank buying, you know, that has started since the beginning of the Russian war.

0: Also, there is this risk of debasement of lower dollar of inflation, which provides some support to gold, and therefore is leading multi-asset portfolio, but I mean also investors as a whole, to increase their exposure to gold through ETF. And we've seen over the last month that we are now with positive inflows in gold ETF despite the drop that we've had at the beginning of this year with the beginning of the Iran war. And last but not least, gold in a multi-asset portfolio really makes sense now, as it is one of the few real diversifiers in the portfolio. We've seen that equities and bonds do not provide a real diversification when you have both in the portfolio, and you need to look and chase for real diversifier. And gold has a negative correlation to equities and bonds, so which makes us rather positive for gold in a portfolio.
1: I would like to ask you as well, with which risk are markets currently underestimating the most? Another inflationary wave, the debt crisis, a technology-led correction, or a further geopolitical escalation, as we are seeing?
0: So, next, I mean, it would be it would be all what you've said, so it's difficult to assess. But I think the next leg, after what we've seen with the rotation out of AI, I would say that the next leg, if we don't have a bad number on the CPI in the coming minutes, if we don't have a spike in yields, then the next phase of the market shall be more around the AI infrastructure and all the AI thematic. What I think is that we've been worried about higher capex leading to lower operating cash flows for hyperscalers. We've been worried about the pricing of memories, but going forward now, what we see is that memory prices are still going up. What we see also is that order book for the hyperscaler are growing double digit and even triple digit for some of them, which shall translate going forward to revenues and to margin. And I think the question mark currently is more around margin than revenues, but the upcoming months shall help us to have a better visibility and to see that those order book are well translated into figures and margin for those hyperscalers. Also, what is interesting is that the thing is that to see the AI market going up further, we need to see some more monetization of those AI capex. And if you look at the last earnings season, the companies that has outperformed are the one that has shown that AI are finally monetized within their business. It is true for the usual AI companies, but it has been also true for software companies. And you've seen a large discrepancy between the software companies that has been providing figures regarding AI monetization versus the one that has not provided those figures. So I think that, yes, the AI environment should be one of the next triggers of the market, unless next CPI proves us wrong and proves that inflation is not under control.
1: Thank you so much, Thibaut Dorlet, Senior Multi-Asset Portfolio Manager at Candriam. It's always a pleasure to have you here in Negocios Televisión. Have a good rest of your day.
0: Thank you so much for your time. Bye.
1: Thank you, Thibaut. Bueno, pues,

0: 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Thank you, Jay, for being with us again.
1: Happy to be here.
0: Jay, headline inflation came in exactly as expected at 3.4%, but monthly core CPI accelerated to 0.3, above the 0.2 forecast. Is that an upside of core surprise, the most important part of today's report?
1: I'm not sure. I think it's more that things kind of came in line, and so it probably reinforces the likelihood of a rate hike by the Fed next week, which has already been priced into the market over the last couple of days. And so I don't really see this print actually as having much impact at all.
0: Jay, markets now see around a 90% probability of a Fed rate hike next week, up from a roughly 70% before the report. Do you think a September hike is now effectively a done deal?
1: Yes.
0: Year end, is that a reasonable expectation, or has the market moved too aggressively on a single inflation report?
1: No, I mean, the market's not really moving all that much today. It's moved aggressively over the last couple of weeks. I mean, if you look at the two-year, for example, it's up 30 basis points over the last month. If you look at the 10-year, for example, it's up 12 basis points over the last 2 days. That's the most in any two-day period since the Trump Liberation Day tariff fiasco now a year and a half ago. So these moves have been large, they've been fast, and as a result, markets are oversold. If you look at the ag, which is the main benchmark for U.S. bonds, it's oversold. If you look at the Goldman Sachs Commodity Index, which is the main index people look at for oil and commodities, it's overbought. So we're at a point in time where everything's already priced in. It's kind of buy the rumor, or in this case, well, in the case of bonds, sell the rumor. In the case of commodities, buy the rumor and probably sell the news. So we're probably setting up for next week being kind of like anticlimactic, right? It's already in the price. Everybody expects it, 90% certainty. And so probably at this point, we rally, right? Stocks have been down 4 or 5 days in a row. Things are kind of getting oversold. And so it's, you know, the market has kind of reset in a lot of ways. But importantly, I think we're still in a major trading range for the 10-year bond, right? Between 4 and 5%. We're bumping up against the high point of that range, the 5% range, but we're not through it. And typically, it's going to take work for the bond market to break aggressively and stay above that 5% yield level.
0: Jay, talking about specifically the oil remains, as you said, above the $100 a barrel. Do you see this as a temporary headline inflation shock, or could higher energy costs feed into services, wages, and core inflation over the upcoming months?
1: I think that's the worry, right? That oil at these levels, and not really even oil, it's the refined products, right? So it's a confluence. It's not just Iran. It's also the Russia-Ukraine conflict, which has knocked out

0: about the bulk of the Russian refining capacity. So Russia's importing massive amounts of gasoline, et cetera. You look at diesel in the U.S. over $6. You look at gasoline over $4. And so clearly that's an issue. But at the same time, you have things starting to move in the Gulf. For example, today's reports that Iran and several Gulf states are going to meet next week to try and hammer out some sort of a regional agreement without the U.S., in large part because the Gulf can't operate, right? Saudi oil exports are down dramatically. Qatar can't export any LNG. And so I think we're getting to the point where some of these things are going to be, are starting to hurt. And so people are going to start to try and do something about them. But I think you're right. If we go another 4 to 6 months with oil and refined products at these levels, then we're going to have more of an inflation issue. And then that becomes an issue for the stock market, because right now people can think about the rate hike next week as almost a one and done, kind of like a mid-cycle hike that we had in 1997, which proved to be a buying opportunity for stocks. The worry is that continued high energy prices lead to a rate hike cycle. And if we have a rate hike cycle, then that's more problematic for equities, even in the environment we're in, which is an unprecedented earnings boom, which is why stocks have been able to absorb the rise in rates much better than, for example, if we go back to that Trump Liberation Day period, where stocks really fell pretty sharply. That's not happened this time. Why? Because earnings are absolutely off the charts.
1: Jay, talking about the gold as well, has rallied despite rising bond yields. Is that move being driven by inflation protection, fiscal concerns, and currency debasement, or could higher real yields eventually bring it to an end?
0: Well, yes, higher real yields would, you know, cap the rise in gold prices if you look historically. But I think you are correct in mentioning dollar debasement. And it's not just the dollar. I think now we're getting to a point where folks are getting concerned about fiscal conditions around the world, whether it's Japan, whether it's Europe, whether it's the United States. I believe that the U.S. is most exposed here, and we are believers in dollar weakness on a sustained basis, basically because the U.S. Is the world's biggest debtor and needs to have money come in from abroad, at a time when everyone's starting to look around saying, hey, we need money to stay in Europe. We need money to stay in Japan. We need to build out our AI. We need to build up our defenses. We need to protect against climate. And so there is kind of this idea of capital needs to stay at home. And if that really takes hold, then the U.S. is absolutely most exposed. And gold does very well. So I think there's a kind of sustained bid for gold by central banks, by reserve managers who want to kind of reallocate away from the dollar. Everyone for the last 10 or 15 years, we've discussed it before on the show, everyone has gone into the U.S. And so now people are overweight the U.S. and they want to get more towards a neutral position. And gold is the thing that people want to have more of. And so we're owners of gold. We're owners of gold miners. And we think the miners are more attractive than the gold itself. And we think that's going to be a position we're going to hold for, you know, quite some period of time.
1: Jay, if you had to make one major tactical allocation decision after today's CPI report, what would you overweight and what would you clearly underweight?
0: That's a good question. It's still early in the morning here in the U.S., so I'm not sure I want to answer that. But what I will say is that we don't see any reason to change the asset allocation we've had for several years, and that is overweight equities, overweight commodities, underweight fixed income. It means overweight non-U.S. equities. It means overweight emerging markets. Those are the things that we are have high conviction on.

0: We're overweight the tech stack. We've become increasingly convinced that AI is going to be profitable, that we are early in the cycle. The idea that tech is a cyclical industry, I think, is being challenged. And we're believers that the cycle is at least elongated through 2030, and therefore memory, compute, power, we want to be involved in every one of those aspects of the AI build-out. And so that's something we have increased conviction in and have recently been adding to. So we love emerging markets. We are believers in the AI build-out and the tech stack. We're believers in non-U.S. equities taking leadership from the U.S., and we're believers in commodities.
1: Well, we'll take those words. Jay Pelosi, CEO and founder of TPW Advisory. Always a pleasure to be with you here at Negocios Televisión. Take care and enjoy the rest of your day.
0: Thank you. Same to you.
1: Bueno, pues así damos por finalizado ya este especial de la inflación del IPC de Estados Unidos, ese dato macroeconómico estrella que estábamos esperando justo antes de conocer cuál va a ser la decisión por parte de Kevin Warsh en esta próxima reunión de la Reserva Federal. 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

25 years later, America is stronger than ever before, tall and proud. You see, many of those wearing the cloth of our nation right now, many do not remember 9/11. Many were not even born yet. And that leaves it to us on this day and others like it to pass down that memory to our kids, to my kids, to yours, to my grandkids, to yours. You see, on that day, many Americans were ignorant of the Islamist threat that we faced. But 25 years ago at this very hour, it was no more. Because history was not over, it's never over. The struggle against evil continued, and it continues now. It will continue until Judgment Day. Our only answer here on earth is eternal vigilance. That, indeed, is the price of freedom. There are still enemies who hate us. Every day, enemies plot to curb our power and kill our citizens, including from Islamic terrorists abroad and at home. But we are ever vigilant, especially this place, especially these people. Over the past 6 months, we have laid waste to the world's most prolific state sponsor of terrorism. Our warriors have fought an Islamic theocracy that has wished us death for nearly half a century, that cheered on 9/11. A regime that has sponsored terrorist attacks against Americans for decades, killing thousands, including our comrades in Iraq and Afghanistan. But they did not factor in this president. The United States has killed their leaders, destroyed their Air Force, and their Navy rests at the bottom of the sea. Their defenses are gone. We're still sending terrorists where they belong, to hell, and tankers to the bottom of the ocean where they belong. And we're ensuring that Iran will never have a nuclear weapon. The economic pressure tightens every day. We control the strait. We will finish this fight. But we also know, as the scripture says, the world will always have war and rumors of war. And so the fight goes on. And so we raise up a new generation of strong, brave warriors who will say, when it matters most, send me. Or as they said on Flight 93, Todd Beamer's famous words, let's roll. The top 1% of Americans, those that wear the uniform, still keep the watch. We all sleep in peace because we know they stand ready. We honor the fallen of that day 25 years ago by living worthy of their legacy today and for 250 more years. We have faith in our warriors, but we also have faith that there is one who keeps watch over us. And scripture tells us that the Lord is our fortress and our shield. The Lord trains our arms for war and our hands for battle. Strengthened by faith in Almighty God, we will continue to defeat our enemies and protect this republic, just as the heroes and the warriors of 9/11 did. Because in this nation, in God we trust. In this land, in this place, on that day, and still today, and amen. It is now a great honor to introduce the great Commander-in-Chief of our nation, the 45th and 47th President of the United States of America, President Donald J. Trump.

0: Bueno, pues finaliza rápidamente el discurso de Pete Hegseth, en el que relacionaba, pues de alguna forma, los atentados sufridos el 11 de septiembre con la continuación de la guerra en Irán en estos momentos. 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Vamos a ver qué tiene que decir en estos momentos Donald Trump.
1: Americans, 25 times we have gathered at this hallowed place and at Ground Zero in New York and a lonely field near Shanksville, Pennsylvania. In 25 years, a generation has passed since the terror attacks of September 11th, 2001. Yet time has not dimmed the honor of that day when our country came face to face with true evil. At 8:20 a.m. on a cloudless Tuesday morning, a beautiful day it was, American Airlines Flight 77 took off 25 miles from here, bound for Los Angeles. On board were three 11-year-old students heading on a cross-country field trip, a father and a mother with their two young daughters, bound for international adventure, and a flight attendant whose mind was elsewhere. She had just learned that she was expecting her first child and was so excited to tell her mom and dad. Here at the Pentagon, and Navy Harriman had just gotten off the phone with his 10-year-old son. A secretary was celebrating her 46th birthday. So happy she was. A sergeant major was chatting with some colleagues he had hosted for a dinner party over the weekend. At 9:37 a.m., every single one of those people and every person at that Sergeant Major's party was murdered by terrorists who flew Flight 77 straight into this legendary building. It is indeed a legendary building. So many wars have been won from this building. With the events of that morning, 2,977 beautiful souls were ripped from our world, and many more died in the weeks and years after horrible, grotesque injuries. So many were sustained. Today, we renew the sacred oath that we first swore in their names a quarter of a century ago. We will never, ever forget. That's why we fight today. We don't have a choice. There can only be victory. We fight hard. We fight to win. We will always remember the victims and the families of September 11th, 2001, very famous date. Unfortunately, and it started out as such a beautiful day. We will honor their lives, we will cherish their beautiful memories, and we will protect this country and its freedoms for every future generation. We will protect it like never before. For anyone who lived it, no words can do justice to the anguish of that day. After the first plane hit the North Tower of the World Trade Center, Patrick Dennehy left a message to comfort his beautiful wife, Mary, letting her know he was safe inside his office on the South Tower's 90th floor. Mary was 8 months pregnant and playing with their two young daughters when she heard Patrick's voice. She loved him so much. She called back, turned on the TV, the line rang, and then it went completely dead. Very unusual she felt. Mary fell to her knees as she watched United Flight 175 explode by her husband's office. She saw it right by the office. She knew exactly where the office was, right by the office. Seven floors up, Shimmy Bagelsizen

0: That will lead to a more generalized inflationary push or an acceleration of inflation through next year.
1: As well, Michael, do you see any meaningful sovereign credit implications for either Canada or the United States?
0: At this point, no. Really, what we've seen so far is it's something we actually had anticipated at the start of the year. We had this expectation that the trading relationship between US and Canada would have a lot of noise throughout the year. There's a renegotiation of USMCA underway. While there have been an escalation recently, the scope of the tariffs put in place to date has been fairly narrow. That said, the risk here is how does this trade dispute evolve over time? And the US administration has threatened to put 50% tariffs on Canadian autos and auto parts starting January 1st. That would be a major escalation, and that would be damaging to both countries' economies. I don't think it is sufficient to have an impact on the sovereign credit ratings. Both these countries have a lot of strengths that would go well beyond trade-related disruptions. But it could have a macroeconomic impact in terms of slower growth, higher unemployment, and higher inflation.
1: And Michael, with oil above $100 and inflation elevated, is this an especially bad moment to add another source of supply chain costs?
0: Yeah, I mean this trade dispute, I don't think there are economic winners in this dispute. Both sides are going to have face costs to their own consumers and their own producers. I would say that the US economy is actually in a fairly strong position. It's weathering higher oil prices relatively well. Canada, perhaps even more so, is actually a beneficiary of higher oil prices because it's a net energy exporter. So I don't know if it's a particularly bad moment, but I don't know if there's ever a good moment to really have a trade conflict with one of your largest trading partners.
1: Michael, and could the trade conflict ultimately hurt US states more than Canada at the aggregate level?
0: Yes, I think there are several states that are much more exposed to an escalation in trade tariffs. You can think of the Midwest states, Ohio, Indiana, Michigan, Illinois, some of the border states. Maine, for example, could be adversely impacted. On the Canadian side, I think Ontario and Quebec would be the most exposed, given that's where the manufacturing is largely located. The provinces that are more energy exporters, I think those provinces are probably better positioned to handle kind of an escalation in tariffs.
1: Michael, as a last question, do you see this as a temporary negotiation strategy, especially going now to the midterms that could affect Donald Trump in this situation?
0: Like I said, that there is the scope of the tariffs to date has been narrow, but there is this risk of how does this trade dispute evolve? This threat on Canadian autos and auto parts, that would be a major escalation. That would be damaging, I think, to both economies. But the deadline is still over 3 months away. And that's just a lot of time in the world of trade negotiation. So I think we're going to have to live with higher bilateral tariffs for the next few weeks or months, but I do think there's time for negotiators to find an off-ramp.
1: Sorry, Michael, I know I said it was the last question, but I want to ask you another one, if you let me. Could persistent tariffs force the Bank of Canada to choose between supporting growth and controlling inflation?
0: That's a great question. I think